0: run together after that. Okay, this one.
1: Let's go up.
0: Five. I shall. Go five.
1: Yay! Yeah! Follow me. I'm not going to run away. I just want to do monkey bars.
0: Okay, the bot is so cold.
1: And not go out like this. You're not cold.
2: Yeah, 밭꽃 다 보인다.
0: Nice!
1: You cheat the pot.
0: Yay!
3: Grace, 손 좀 볼 수 있어?

0: before we go in the water, we are going to go over a bill of health and safety, the hazard of surfing here in WA. Does that sound good?
1: Yeah, yeah, sounds
0: perfect.
1: Good.
0: Come over here.
2: I'm so happy. I didn't know I had a wetsuit. I thought I was going in this. I was so like, I'm going to be so cold.
3: The
4: sea is quite strong.
3: Yeah.
4: We're now getting a cold front that's coming up from the southwest. So that's actually bringing some big swell.

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Shh, shh, shh. It's a soft shoe shuffle with a shimmy, shimmy shake.

0: Now slither with the rhythm, that's the way you've got to move it. And we thought! I think we should stop!
1: That way! Time for a nice cup of tea.
2: Don't know.
3: Shimmy, shimmy, shake.
2: Shh. P-sh.
4: Oh.
2: P-shop.
4: Oh. Oh. Oh.
3: Cha, cha, cha.
2: Ch.
4: Ch.
2: I-p.
4: Chip.
2: Eh. What's that? I didn't say a word.
4: Sh-ip.
2: Ship.
4: Oh.
5: Arr!
4: Ooh. Ho there, shipmates. Arr to the rescue.
1: Anyone for tea?

one of the things that's at the sort of heart of something that feels so important now in this time where we've had the digital revolution, where we've had people more divided than ever, is how do we bring people together? And in a time of the hyper-digital, how do we have the hyper-physical? We're having record levels of disconnection. So the physical environment can contribute to making people feel safe. And that's why cities feel really important. And this notion that the built environment is part of public health is an important shift in mindset that needs to happen, that every developer, every city planner, every architect needs to embrace, that we now have a duty as public service that we are in to be contributing to public health. And togetherness seems a key part that we're thinking about in our projects. So for example, in New York, we were commissioned within a competition that asked for a building, and there was an existing pier that was going to be rebuilt. This is this pier here, and it was going to be a lump on the side of Manhattan, and they wanted a fancy building on it. And when we really thought about it, there are 9 lanes of road right next to this lump that was going to be built on the edge of the pavement that was there. And it felt, when we looked through the lens of emotion and imagining how other people would feel, that actually making a fancy piece of architecture, a building, maybe wasn't the right solution. So we proposed something that wasn't the brief, but was what we really believed was necessary if we wanted to achieve the goal of making a public space and reusing this the old piles and this that waterscape best serve people. Because ultimately, the best parks are places you could be by yourself, but also you're within nature, but you can also feel other people around. And we were very inspired by the old piles of the old river piers, and aware that they also make great natural habitat for all the fish and rivers and sea species that are there, like a reef. And typically, when a pier gets built, it's just covering and hiding this network that's coming out from the water. And also your emotion, you can put a few plants on a flat slab and say, it's a park. But your emotion, when something is flat with a few trees, you can feel it. It's like a roof garden, but you feel you're always on a roof. But it's very different when you start making that three-dimensional. Your feelings when a landscape is three-dimensional suddenly are different. And in this room I'm in now, you are lifted up, and that allows us a different relationship to each other. Could we have a sea landscape as theatre for each other? And so this project is called Little Island. And it was finished almost 5 years ago, and it sits in the Hudson River. And we deliberately proposed to not make a fancy building and to focus on the pier structure that needed to happen anyway, but push it out into the water. The fun of

onomatopoeia is not being on a bigger piece of land, it's being over the water. So having very simple gangplanks that take you across, and an invitation, something that is curious and inviting, and hopefully it celebrates actually the engineering. Because it's something needs to be really strong to survive those Hurricane Sandy 14 years ago that happened in this location. And it's so structures within the river have to be tough. But why do we have to hide that? And this little island, it gave permission to have wild natural planting that's just flourishing and feels like its own special microclimates, which we've adjusted and worked with incredible landscape architect to really get something that works of all its little parts with the different atmospheres and locations and heights. This sits, and it's an invitation to togetherness, actually. And it's not a large giant park, but we wanted to focus on the emotion. Something doesn't have to be enormous to connect with people. So it has an outdoor theatre for 700 people. And when you go to it, you go underneath. It deliberately, we lifted it to make an archway. Why did we make an archway? Because it, psychologically, you feel like you're leaving something behind, because it somehow gives you permission to feel something different as you go through and move from one state to another. And when you come into the park, it rises up and you could see people who are going over the top. And it's kind of not New York. It's Manhattan. It's not Manhattan. It's a new little micro country that you can feel you have permission to be a different version of yourself when you go there. But it's all sculpted to create as much connection or chemistry between people, even if you don't talk to them, but to just feel not alone and feel that there are others there, and to people watch. Just as people love to go window shopping, there's people just to feel, sort of to see and be seen. I think when I was little, I used to think, why do parks exist? Because in England, many houses had little gardens. So why do you need a park? Because you've got it all, just go to your garden. There's plants, little space. But a park is a different thing. It's something about the feeling of a bigger connection to our humanity, each other. And there's something inspiring. It's a place that you can be alone, but you can also reflect. And some of those life-changing moments with other people, conversations that you would have never had otherwise, where little breakthroughs, where you come to terms with things, the challenges in life, not just the most inspiring things. And places like this are a resource that are precious in society for coming together. And there's just, I can't help but be in this time of artificial intelligence, our humanity matters more than ever. And there's something so beautiful about when you see people coming together. Togetherness isn't just about togetherness at scale, at smallest scale. In the north of England, we were commissioned in Leeds at St. James's Hospital to build a cancer care centre. And these cancer care centres are non-clinical, but there's an extreme need when you are given a diagnosis of cancer to feel that it isn't all hopeless. This is a powerful thing, and so many medical environments are so inhuman. And we were asked to make this cancer care centre on the last piece of green

a big building that kind of and push the greenery away. But instead, could we not make one building, but actually make three and make them not be buildings, but make them be planters? And so the finished project is thousands of plants and 27 trees. And inside it, it's all made from wood, material that feels warm. And really what we needed to do was make spaces which you could be in and potentially cry, so that someone could be in the most intimate space for themselves, but then also have the ability to come together with others. So by making these three, the middle part became a space for connection, and the middle part is a kitchen. And a kitchen is a place to informalize your feeling, where you can, you make tea for each other. You just come together without the conventional ideas of a clinical environment. The idea that informality of just being able to make tea for each other is a way to sort of break the ice of the sort of heaviness of something that no longer is something that guarantees you're going to die. The treatments are better than ever, but the diagnosis feels so serious and will probably be the most challenging thing that you might ever experience in your life. So the sense of hope, how do we make an architecture that is hopeful and inspires you to do it? But it's not just about you. When someone has cancer, it's their whole family. So everyone is impacted. And so this is like a community center that's about making people feel there's a possibility, there's hope, we can do this. And it give yourself a greater runway with your family to make your way through this very challenging time in your life. And in New York, we had a very, very different context, where there was a new piece of city called Hudson Yards that was going to be built on top of the railway lines, because Manhattan has no new space, no spare space to build pieces of city. But above railway lines, it meant there was a possibility. So there were many, many railway lines on the west side around about 30th Street. And the buildings had already been largely designed, and we were asked to somehow bring alive the public space between the buildings. And it felt that when you have such height with big buildings and you have little people, how do you make the people be the focus? And we were interested in, when you see lots of people standing on a flat area, you block each other's view. You, just as now, you're lifted up, which means we can all see each other. If we were flat, we couldn't. So we got interested really as to whether they had been thinking of putting a sculpture in the middle. And it felt that that was a very obvious thing that happens, like a build building, stick a sculpture in front. But what if the people were at the heart of that? And so we thought, well, if there's all these people, what if we lift those people up and make a sort of amphitheater of people, and make somewhere where you could be at differing heights? And the influence came from these Indian stepwells. They're dug down in Rajasthan. And if you see there, they make, at the same time as storing water, they're also something where the rhythms of the staircases are almost like choreography. They're like so beautiful. And that gave us the thought that by putting staircases together, we could make something with a particular social dimension and geometry. And so we built a project called The Vessel.

made from 1,500 steps, and all focus on sort of theatre of togetherness, where people come together in 80 different spaces. And it sounds crazy to think that you would walk up 16 floors, but what we believed, and I know to be true, is that if people feel engaged, your legs don't feel it. You walk up. If I said you walk up 16 floors, you'd be like, oh, no, I don't want to do that. But if something is engaging, you don't notice. And so this was quite an extraordinary piece of making. And we were very surprised that it was efficient. We kept thinking, this will never happen. This will never happen. And there was a real understanding of a value something could give. So the images of it tend to be from the outside, but actually this project is about the room it makes inside. So it's actually a room that is porous, that frames your views looking out, but was all conceived of making somewhere that would be particular and something that would brought, that was inspiring to people in a different way, but that didn't block the space up so that people could still see through and see out from. I believe us as humans, we deserve to live lives with joy in them. And there's a sort of pleasure in climbing and moving. And as long as we could make access for a wheelchair user as well, we can make something for everyone coming together.

0: Thou hast made us for thyself, and restless is our heart until it comes to rest in thee. Greetings, I am Augustine. I would like to begin today's lecture with a question. It is not a theological inquiry, nor is it a philosophical dilemma. It is a question regarding your very own lives. For years, you have devoted yourselves to learning. You have read books, attended lectures, accumulated knowledge, and refined your thinking with great precision. By the standards of this era, you are certainly educated people, intellectuals. But does what you know actually enable you to live a better life?
1: At one time, I was among the most prominent rhetoricians in the Roman Empire.
0: I could silence any adversary in the room with my words, and I had mastered every book worth reading. And yet, my own life was utterly miserable. During those years, I taught the art of rhetoric. Conquered by the desire for gain, I offered for sale speaking skills with which to conquer others. And yet, O Lord, thou knowest that I really preferred to have honest scholars, or what were esteemed as such, and, without tricks of speech, I taught these scholars the tricks of speech, not to be used against the life of the innocent, but sometimes to save the life of a guilty man. Rhetoric is the art of moving people with words. It is the skill of constructing logic, appealing to emotions, and persuading an audience. In the era you live in, it could be described as a lawyer's advocacy, a politician's oratory, or a journalist's writing. I taught that art in Carthage, and I excelled at it more than anyone. I did not teach what was right. I taught how to win. Later, I came to call that profession a speech market. Just as goods are traded in a marketplace, speaking skills were exchanged for money in my classroom. And in those transactions, truth played no part at all. It was not solely for the sake of making money that I became a rhetorician. In truth, a more honest reason was the sheer pleasure that came from defeating an opponent. The thrill of overpowering an adversary in debate and winning the audience over to my side was what drove me.
1: Beyond rhetoric, I reached out for even more knowledge.
0: As I mentioned in our previous session, one of those pursuits was astrology. It was a precise system that mathematically calculated the movements of the stars and applied them to human destiny. Physicians determined the timing of treatments based on the stars, and military commanders set the dates for their battles using astrology. For any educated intellectual, it was only natural to know the fundamental principles of astrology. In fact, to be ignorant of them was to be seen as unrefined. All this wholesome advice, the astrologers, labor to destroy when they say, the cause of your sin is inevitably fixed in the heavens, and this is the doing of Venus, or of Saturn, or of Mars. I was so drawn to this astrological system that I sought it out continually. I believed that the more I knew, the better I could understand the world. Then, one day, an acquaintance named Firminus shared with me a story he had heard from his father. It so happened that at the very time his mother was about to give birth to him, a female slave in his father's friend's house was also pregnant. This could not be hidden from her master, who kept records with the most diligent exactness of the birth dates, even of his dogs. And so it happened to pass that, under the most careful observations, one for his wife and the other for his servant, with exact calculations of the days, hours, and minutes, both women were delivered at the same moment, so that both were compelled to cast the self-same horoscope down to the minute, the one for his son, the other for his young slave. In the Roman era in which I lived, it was an established custom for noble families to summon an astrologer to cast a horoscope whenever a child was born. The reason for casting these charts was clear. It was to read the person's destiny. People believed that the alignment of the stars at the moment of birth determined one's character, talents, health, profession, marriage, and even the manner of one's death. You can see, then, why Firminus's story left me so profoundly shaken. The son of a nobleman and the son of a slave shared a horoscope that was identical down to the very minute. If the stars truly dictated destiny, their lives should have followed the exact same path. Yet Firminus, born into a high estate, walked a path of prosperity, increasing in wealth and rising to honors. Meanwhile, the slave, born at that same instant, continued to serve his masters, never once loosening the yoke of his lowly condition. The entire logic of astrology crumbled before my eyes. In that moment, I realized something. I had believed that by studying and exploring astrology, I was accumulating true knowledge. But in reality, that knowledge was nothing more than a tool to avoid looking into my own soul. By blaming the stars for my failures and my lusts, I had been hiding from an honest confrontation with myself. The more I knew, the more sophisticated my excuses became for deceiving myself. However, my craving for knowledge did not stop at astrology. As I confessed in our last session, I also fell into Manichaeism. The Manichaeans would challenge the Christians, saying,
2: "Do you not simply tell people to just believe? We, however, will explain. We will provide a truth that can be grasped through reason."
0: I was captivated by those words. An intellectually satisfying truth, rather than a blind faith, that was exactly what I was searching for. Among the Manichaeans, there was a man named Faustus. He was renowned as the preeminent mind of the sect in those days. Yet, when I actually met Faustus, this was my impression of him. I discovered at once that he knew nothing of the liberal arts except grammar, and that only in an ordinary way. He had, however, read some of Tully's orations, a very few books of Seneca, and some of the poets, and such few books of his own sect as were written in good Latin. With this meager learning and his daily practice in speaking, he had acquired a sort of eloquence which proved the more delightful and enticing because it was under the direction of a ready wit and a sort of native grace. In that moment, I saw myself in Faustus. He was a man with nothing behind his fluent language. Though he had many words, those words had no power to transform his life. He possessed knowledge, yet he could not use it to look within himself. Faustus was my mirror. In the year I met Faustus, I left Carthage. I traveled through Rome and arrived in Milan the following year. There, I was appointed to the position of imperial rhetorician. Outwardly, I was standing at the very pinnacle of my career. One day, I was walking along the streets of Milan, holding in my hands the manuscript of a panegyric to the emperor. That speech was filled with lies. They were words praising the emperor, but they were words that even I myself did not believe. It was then that I saw a beggar in an alleyway. He had a full belly and was joking with people, laughing quite hilariously. And I sighed and spoke to the friends around me of the many sorrows that flowed from our madness, because, in spite of all our exertions, such as those I was then laboring in, dragging the burden of my unhappiness under the spur of ambition, and, by dragging it, increasing it at the same time. Still and all, we aimed only to attain

0: that very happiness which this beggar had reached before us, and there was a grim chance that we should never attain it. What the beggar had gained was not true joy. It was but a momentary pleasure. I was well aware of that. Yet, I too was not seeking a joy any more genuine than his. He was joyful, and I was anxious. He was without care, and I was full of dread. I was deeply immersed in astrology. I spent 9 years in Manichaeism. I rose even to the position of imperial rhetorician. At the end of all that knowledge, what did I gain? I found myself more miserable than a beggar on the street. What matters is not how much you know. It is how that knowledge is shaping your life right now.
1: I will continue in the next lecture.